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But now God has shown us a way to be made right with Him without keeping the requirements of the law. As was promised in the writings of Moses and the prophets long ago, we are made right with God by placing our faith in Jesus Christ. And this is true for everyone who believes, no matter who we are. For everyone has sinned. We all fall short of God's glorious standard. Yet God, with undeserved kindness, declares that we are righteous. He did this through Christ Jesus when He freed us from the penalty for our sins. For God presented Jesus as the sacrifice for sin. People are made right with God when they believe that Jesus sacrificed His life, shedding His blood. This sacrifice shows that God was being fair when He held back and did not punish those who sinned in times past. For He was looking ahead and including them in what He would do in this present time. God did this to demonstrate His righteousness. For He Himself is fair and just, and He declares sinners to be right in His

I passed on to you what was most important and what had also been passed on to me. Christ died for our sins, just as the scriptures said. He was buried, and he was raised from the dead on the third day, just as the scriptures said. He was seen by Peter, and then by the 12. After that, he was seen by more than 500 of his followers at one time, most of whom are still alive, though some have died. Then he was seen by James, and later by all the apostles. Last of all, as though I had been born at the wrong time, I also saw him. 1 Corinthians 15:3-8.

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Your unfailing love, O Lord, is as vast as the heavens. 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Your righteousness is like the mighty mountains, your justice like the ocean depths. You care for people and animals alike, O Lord. How precious is your unfailing love, O God. 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You feed them from the abundance of your own house, letting them drink from your river of delights. For you are the fountain of life, the light by which we see. Psalm 36, verses 5 through 9.

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1: What a friend we have in Jesus. All our sins and griefs to bear. What a privilege to carry everything to God.

0: What shall we say about such wonderful things as these? If God is for us, who can ever be against us? Since he did not spare even his own son, but gave him up for us all, won't he also give us everything else? Who dares accuse us whom God has chosen for his own? No one. For God himself has given us right standing with himself. Who then will condemn us? No one. For Christ Jesus died for us and was raised to life for us. And he is sitting in the place of honor at God's right hand, pleading for us. Can anything ever separate us from Christ's love? Does it mean he no longer loves us if we have trouble or calamity or are persecuted or hungry or destitute or in danger or threatened with death? As the scriptures say, for your sake we are killed every day. We are being slaughtered like sheep. No. Despite all these things, overwhelming victory is ours through Christ who loved us. And I am convinced that nothing can ever separate us from God's love. Neither death nor life, neither angels nor demons, neither our fears for today nor our worries about tomorrow, not even the powers of hell can separate us from God's love. No power in the sky above or in the earth below. Indeed, nothing in all creation will ever be able to separate us from the love of God that is revealed in Christ Jesus our Lord.
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Amidst all the beef and cussing,

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1: One, two, three.

good and upright is the Lord. Therefore, he instructs sinners in the way. He leads the humble in what is right and teaches the humble his way. All the paths of the Lord are steadfast love and faithfulness for those who keep his covenant and his testimonies. Psalm 25, 8 through 10.

0: For it is by grace you have been saved through faith, and this not from yourselves, it is the gift of God, not by works, so that no one can boast. For we are God's workmanship, created in Christ Jesus to do good works, which God prepared in advance for us to do. Ephesians 2:8-10.
1: Is there more than one God?
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The Lord is good, a stronghold in the day of trouble, and he knows those who take refuge in him. We don't live in this world very long until we are initiated, as it may be, with the idea that every day isn't going to be a great day. We recognize that there are going to be days when there are going to be trouble. There are going to be weeks of trouble. There are going to be months of trouble, in some cases years of trouble. Many a soul has known the low, dark clouds of discouragement and a long, black tunnel of despair. But in spite of that, there is a refuge and a source of strength for all God's children in the time of trouble. His wisdom and goodness will work things out for our good and for his glory. God has a way of getting us through the difficult, dark times. When he is near, we can gain from his strength. When the presence of God is there and we are strengthened by that, we think that, hey, I can do this, I can travel on. There is strength in his providence. There is added strength through the promise of God. I will never leave you nor forsake you. You can take that to the bank. I will never, ever leave you or forsake you. That will get you through a lot of difficult times. Anyone looking for hope may look to God, who is personally, actively, and perpetually good. And you can go to him for strength, which is found in his presence, his providence, and his promises. And even in our most troubled times, may we be reminded that God knows those who trust in him and will know us forever if we continue to trust in him. The Lord is good, a stronghold in the day of trouble, and he knows those who take refuge in him. Father, we thank you for your goodness, for your mercy. We thank you for dying on a cross for each one of us. Nothing that we deserve, but something you did because you love us and you're good. Lord, there are no doubt some in this setting today who are going through difficult, tough, hard times with no sight at the end of the dark tunnel. And my prayer is that they could look to you, seek your face, and allow you to work in their lives. For you indeed are good, and we give you thanks and praise for that. In Jesus' name, amen.

0: 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My help comes from the Lord who made heaven and earth. He will not let your foot be moved. He who keeps you will not slumber. Psalm 121, 1 through 3.
1: Come to me, all you who are weary and burdened, and I will give you rest. Take my yoke upon you and learn from me, for I am gentle and humble in heart, and you will find rest.

0: 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We wanted to be strong and comforting and kind and a place where people know they would be loved. And thus came the lion, Aslan, which is representing Jesus in the Chronicles of Narnia, and Aslan Clinic.
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Let all that I am wait quietly before God, for my hope is in Him. He alone is my rock and my salvation, my fortress where I will not be shaken. My victory and honor come from God alone. He is my refuge, a rock where no enemy can reach me. O my people, trust in Him at all times. Pour out your heart to Him, for God is our refuge. Psalm 62, verses 5 through 8.

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You are of God, little children, and have overcome them, because he who is in you is greater than he who is in the world. 1 John 4, verse 4.

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I'm only here for a minute and I want to make it count before time runs out. While I'm here, I want to be present, available and able to avail to live with palms face up among closed fists, to spread hope in a world where it is hard to exist. I'm not here to prove I am right, but to love the person to my left and right, to do the small things that matter with humility and sincerity, like inviting people to the table, to come forward toward a forever, to connect to the depth of what it means to be forgiven and free, standing to see that all of this is from and for all of you. When Jesus said, "Follow me," he never said it would be easy, but he also never sent us alone. And I know in all of this, I am not alone. We go together. Can you hear the sound of steps multiplying, 1,000 strong to continue moving the hope of forever along? I'm only here for a minute, and I want to make it count.

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Then you will experience God's peace, which exceeds anything we can understand. His peace will guard your hearts and minds as you live in Christ Jesus. And now, dear brothers and sisters, one final thing. 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

I have set the Lord always before me. Because he is at my right hand, I shall not be shaken. Therefore, my heart is glad and my whole being rejoices. 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Psalm 16:8-9.

0: May the God of hope fill you with all joy and peace as you trust in him, so that you may overflow with hope by the power of the Holy Spirit. Romans 15, verse 13.
1: Three, two, one.

0: He giveth more grace as our burdens grow greater. He sendeth more strength as our labors increase. To added afflictions, he addeth his mercy. To multiplied trials, he multiplies peace. When we have exhausted our store of endurance, when our strength is failed, ere the day is half done, when we reach the end of our hoarded resources, the Father's full giving is only begun. Fear not that thy need shall exceed his provision. Our God ever yearns his resources to share. Lean hard on the arm, everlasting, availing. The Father both thee and thy load will unbear. His love has no limits, his grace has no measure. His power no bindery, known unto men. For aught of his infinite riches in Jesus, he giveth and giveth and giveth again.
1: God is our refuge and strength, a very present help in trouble.

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0: Welcome to Searchlight, a survey through Scripture with Pastor John Corson. It is our desire to bring you a systematic study of the entire Bible, chapter by chapter, book by book. How would you like to be responsible for a church that was steeped in carnality, a group of people who were saved, but were constantly giving in to their fleshly desires? The Apostle Paul found himself involved with a church like this. It was the church at Corinth, a church that Paul founded. Now, Paul loved them and wanted the best for them, so he wrote a strong letter to them to address their many problems. Today, we will begin a verse-by-verse study of chapter 5 of 1 Corinthians. In this chapter, Paul begins talking about their problem of sexual immorality. And Paul's instructions to the Corinthians also apply to us today. Let's now join Pastor John for our teaching and see what we can learn from Paul.
1: 1 Corinthians chapter 5. Now, we have seen that the Corinthian congregation was characterized by carnality. They were a mess congregationally. They were really involved in all kinds of carnality. We have defined carnality as being when the flesh controls a person. Controlled by his fleshly appetites or by his fleshly tendencies. And this was a church that was identified as being a carnal congregation. Now, here's the thing about carnality. Carnality, the flesh, sin, it has a blinding effect upon people. Why, in 2 Corinthians chapter 4, Paul would say to this same group of people that Satan, the god of this world, blinds people's eyes spiritually. Satan blinds people. They just don't get it. They just can't see it. And when we get sucked into sin or caught up in carnality, we are blinded temporarily. We are blinded. We just don't see what's really going on. We just can't see what's really coming down. The classic illustration of that, of course, is Samson. He judged Israel for 20 years. He was a powerful person, and he was a very charismatic leader. But you know what happened as he put his head in the lap of Delilah, messing around with sin, caught up in carnality. The result was, Samson, the Philistines are upon thee. And he stood up and he wist not that the Holy Spirit had departed from him. And the Philistines took him. And it says they poked his eyes out there in Judges 16, right around verse 20, 21. They poked his eyes out. He was blinded, literally. Then they put fetters around him, chains around him. He was blinded. Then he was binded, and then they took him to the prison house where they made him grind wheat like a common cattle. The effects of sin is always just that. First it blinds you, then it binds you, and finally it grinds you. You're imprisoned by it, just going in circles like a common cow, like a dumb ox. That's what carnality does. That's what sin brings about. First a blinding, then a binding, then a grinding. Judges 16. And here at Corinth, because they were a carnal congregation, messing around in sin, they weren't seeing things right. In fact, as we get into this chapter, chapter 5, it's interesting that we see they're all mixed up. How so? Well, take note. First of all, the Corinthian congregation were divided when they should have been united. They were divided when they should have been united. Chapter 1, we saw there was factions. Part of the Corinthian congregation said, we're following Paul. Others said, we're following Apollos. Still others said, we're following Peter. And others proudly and super piously said, we're following only Jesus. We're not involved in any kind of authority structure whatsoever. We just follow Jesus. And Paul says this is a sign of carnality. This dividing when you should be united. And there are still people that say, we're in this denomination or that group or follow that teacher. Others say, we don't go to church anywhere. We just follow Jesus. In fact, there's a denomination called Jesus Only. And they say that everybody else is essentially out to lunch. Their salvation is in great question. They come here not infrequently and talk to the people that are being baptized in the amphitheater. It's happened on more than one occasion. And as these people come out of the water and begin to go out to the parking lot, those from the Jesus Only group say, now, how were you baptized? And these people, they're brand new Christians for the most part, in many cases. Say, well, in water. Did the pastor there, did he say, I baptize you in the name of the Father and the Son and the Holy Ghost? Yeah. Invalid. You can only be baptized in Jesus' name only. Otherwise, your baptism is invalid and your salvation is in question. So there's this whole denomination, and it's here in our valley too, called Jesus Only. By the way, I say that because you'll always know when a group is off the wall, or perhaps even a cult, when they claim that they alone are the right group. All other Christians, all other believers are out to lunch or are doomed to hell. Just they alone. True story. A Jesus-only fellowship up in the Seattle area. They had their big sign out in front of their little house they were meeting in. Jesus only in big letters. Well, a storm came through the area. Powerful winds blew across that sign and blew the first three letters of their group's name off. The J was gone and the E was gone and the S was gone, and somebody took the picture of what remained, us only. Sad to say, that's the way it is. It's a sign of carnality, us only. And they were divided when they should have been united, loving each other, forgiving each other. They were divided into these factions. And not only were they divided when they should have been united, but in chapter 5, they're united when they should have been divided. They got it all backwards. They were boasting of their unity in their tolerating of sin. And Paul is going to say here very specifically, hey, you're glorying in your broad-mindedness in allowing this immorality to be in your congregation. That's not good. You're glorying, you're boasting. Don't you know, Paul will say, that a little bit of leaven leavens the whole lump? Well, I'm getting ahead of the story. Let's find out the situation. It is reported commonly, verse 1, that there is fornication among you, and such fornication as is not so much as named among the Gentiles, that one should have his father's wife, his stepmother. And you are puffed up and have not rather mourned that he that hath done this deed might be taken away from among you. It is reported commonly. It's common talk. The whole city of Corinth is buzzing about this situation, that in your church, in your congregation, a man is living with his stepmother. and you are proud of it. You boast of your open-mindedness, your toleration. You're puffed up about it. You're not mourning over it. You're not grieved by it. And the whole city of Corinth is talking about it. Corinth was a very immoral city. As we pointed out previously, in the center of the city was the temple to Aphrodite. From that temple, every evening when the sun went down, 1,000 temple prostitutes fanned out throughout the town. They raised money for their worship by being temple prostitutes and incorporated prostitution into their worship there of Aphrodite. Very immoral city. So why would they be buzzing about this situation? Because innately they knew that their moral looseness was not right. And if they could point to the Christians and say, well, they're pretty loose themselves, then it would make them feel better about their own lack of morality. That's still the way it is. The world loves to see Christians involved in gross immorality. Why? It eases their conscience. It justifies their own looseness. And so, when there is gross immorality, man, the world talks about it, puts it on the covers of Newsweek and Time, and does Nightline reports on it. It justifies then their own immorality, their own temple prostitution, if you would. Now, Satan knows this. Therefore, his favorite tactic is to get Christians involved in immorality. He runs the same play over and over and over again, knowing that it will cause a buzz in the community. And it's very, very easy for Satan to bring, I believe, Christians into a temptation in the area of morals. For you see, the Christian community is called to love. And Satan can take that commandment of agape, that caring, that sharing, that praying, that communing, that tenderness, that concern, that compassion that we are called to be channels of. And he'll take that agape and he'll nudge it in a little different direction. It'll slide oh so subtly, but oh so surely into eros, which is another word for love. Agape is that perfect love, that godly love, that love that gives for the sake of giving. Eros is the sensual love, the sexual love. And I do believe that Christians are very vulnerable to that. If you're a lover of people, if you care about folks, be careful. Satan runs this play over and over and over. Now, I do believe this, that the scriptures have a very simple solution, and that is, hey, men, disciple, encourage, pray with, conversate around other men, and women around women. Now, I'm not talking about chauvinism or weirdness or bizarrity. I'm talking about wisdom. Paul the Apostle said, even in a congregation, if a woman has a question, let her ask her husband. Why? That men won't be counseling, ministering, praying, involved with women and vice versa, because it is dangerous. Suddenly, as you pray with somebody of the opposite sex and you counsel them and you listen to their story and your heart goes out in their direction, oh, watch out, because Jesus taught us, didn't he? Wherever a man's treasure is, his heart will follow. And if I pour my treasure in a person, counsel and prayer and concern and answering questions after questions after questions. Oh, watch out. Your heart will follow. Oh, you say I'm not vulnerable. I'm old. I'm 50, you say. So I can counsel women or pray with gals or hang around the ladies and share with them my pearls of spirituality. I'm 50. How old was David when he fell with Bathsheba? 50. A man after God's own heart. A man who loved the Lord deeply, was honored by the Lord singularly. And yet, when he was 50 years old, when he should have been leading the troops in battle, he hung out and kind of was cruising on his balcony, and you know the story. Saw a lady named Sheba taking a bath, from which we get Bathsheba. But what happened there, sorry, but what happened there was, here he is. An older man. So let he who thinks he stands in the Applegate congregation take heed lest he fall. Be careful. I would encourage every man in here to be discipling or fellowshipping or hanging around men. And I would encourage every woman in here to be discipling and counseling and hanging around women. And I would encourage sisters to ask counsel from your husbands and get guidance with your husband and keep those marriage bonds strong. Because Satan will come at you at some point and seek to nudge you from what seems to be an agape situation. He'll nudge it into something which it should not be. Now, here at Corinth, the situation was real serious. A man was living with his mother, his father's wife, and they were sort of saying, well, let's not be too judgmental. Let's be open. Let's not be too condemning towards this situation. Paul called it what it is, fornication. By the way, the Greek word fornication is porneia, from which we get our word what? Pornography. There is a great link between pornography and the outworking of it in immoral sexual behavior. I don't care what the sociologist says or the psychiatrist claims, they are directly linked. In fact, the Bible uses the same word, porneia, to describe the act of fornication and the observing of pornography. They're that tightly linked. And here Paul says, man, there's pornography, there's fornication going wrong in this situation. And you're proud of it, but what does Paul say? Verily, verse 3, I, as absent in body, I'm not with you guys, but I'm present in spirit, have judged already. I've made a decision about this matter. I've judged as though I was present there concerning him that hath done this deed. In the name of our Lord Jesus Christ, when you are gathered together, and my spirit, with the power of our Lord Jesus Christ, deliver such a one unto Satan for the destruction of the flesh, that the spirit may be saved in the day of the Lord Jesus. You are to deliver this man into the hand of Satan. Does that mean damnation? No. Delivering this man into the hand of Satan is for the purpose of restoration. How so? He says that the flesh, verse 5, might be destroyed and the spirit may be saved. The flesh destroyed and the spirit saved. Divide yourself from him. Put him away from the congregation. This is where you should be divided congregationally. Stay away from this man and let him live his life of immorality and looseness away from the joy and the peace and the covering of the body. And what'll happen? Let Satan have a heyday with him. Hopefully, he will become so sick of his sin, so caught up in his immorality, he'll long for the days of being in fellowship where there was worship ascending and love, true love abounding and teaching propagated, you see. He'll long for that. Did it work? Yes. They took Paul's advice. They were corrected in this epistle and they sent him away. And now in 2 Corinthians, Paul will write saying, hey, take him back again. He's learned his lesson. He's sick of his sin, man. He's truly repented. This is an important word for congregations and for parents. We do not serve a person well by allowing them to live in sin. There comes a point in time when a person needs to be turned over to reap the repercussions. You know, they used to do that not too many years ago in sanitariums. When a person had a severe drinking problem, they would bring a person into a little room there in the sanitarium. And they would make this person drink for 3 straight days. Vodka and whiskey and whatever else people drink. They just chug it down, man. The guy was made to drink day after day after day for 3 days until he's sick, his head is splitting, he's constantly barfing. And finally, when he just gets so sick of drinking and sitting in his stench in that small room, then they can begin to dry him out. Hopefully, he has become sick of his sin, you see. And that's what Paul is saying. Turn him over. His flesh will be destroyed. And hopefully, his spirit will be saved. He'll see the stupidity of sin. He'll loathe it. And he'll come back a restored brother. And that's precisely what happened. Now, note this for you Bible students. Because sometimes some weirdo will come up to you and say, I turn you over to Satan in the name of Jesus. It happens. It happens.
0: How should we react to this situation? What should we do when someone comes to us and says, I turn you over to Satan? Well, we'll find out the answer to that question as we continue this teaching on our next program. We do hope that you can join us again then. 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

Lord is a shelter for the oppressed, a refuge in times of trouble. 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

Then Jesus said to the Jews who had believed him, "If you continue in my word, you really are my disciples. You will know the truth, and the truth will set you free." "We're descendants of Abraham," they answered him, "and we've never been enslaved to anyone. How can you say you will become free?" Jesus responded, "Truly I tell you, everyone who commits sin is a slave of sin. A slave does not remain in the household forever, but a son does remain forever. So if the Son sets you free, you really will be free." John 8:31-36.

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He died for everyone so that those who receive his new life will no longer live for themselves. Instead, they will live for Christ, who died and was raised for them. So we have stopped evaluating others from a human point of view. At one time, we thought of Christ merely from a human point of view. How differently we know him now. This means that anyone who belongs to Christ has become a new person. The old life is gone, a new life has begun. 2 Corinthians 5, verse 15 to 17.

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Romans 1:16.

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You have loosed my sackcloth and clothed me with gladness, that my glory may sing your praise and not be silent. O Lord my God, I will give thanks to you forever. Psalm 30:11-12.

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I passed on to you what was most important and what had also been passed on to me. Christ died for our sins, just as the scriptures said. He was buried, and he was raised from the dead on the third day, just as the scriptures said. He was seen by Peter, and then by the 12. After that, he was seen by more than 500 of his followers at one time, most of whom are still alive, though some have died. Then he was seen by James, and later by all the apostles. Last of all, as though I had been born at the wrong time, I also saw him. 1 Corinthians 15:3-8.

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It's time to hop on the Bible bus with Dr. J. Vernon McGee in this morning's broadcast of Through the Bible.

0: Do you ever wish you could have sat at Jesus' feet and just listened? Well, today, in a manner of speaking, you'll get that chance. Welcome to Through the Bible. I'm Steve Schwetz, your host. Our teacher, of course, is Dr. J. Vernon McGee, and he's about to guide us through Matthew 18, where we'll hear straight from Jesus himself. It's a great study, one that answers some questions about the kingdom of heaven and talks about the importance of forgiveness. So go ahead, grab your favorite seat on the Bible bus, and as you get comfortable, let's hear from a fellow passenger named Fred, who hopped back aboard after a long break.
1: This is Fred. I live in Grand Prairie, Texas. I was saved in 1971, having been a former professional drummer. Should be dead, like a lot of my friends were at that time. But I got saved. Then I joined a questionable group. I was in that for about 3 years. And when I got out, I started listening to J. Vernon McGee and Through the Bible on the radio here and there in the Southern California area in mid-70s. And then I eventually went to Dallas Theological Seminary and got a master's degree in Christian education and was in ministry full-time for a long time in counter-cult missionary work. And then recently, after having had some health problems and being out of ministry, retired, I started listening to Through the Bible again back in Hosea this last session. And I decided to continue in Genesis and just ordered a set of notes and outlines. So I appreciate all that you guys are doing and how Dr. McGee has helped me. And I want to help more people and hope to be teaching the Bible somewhere again in his time. God bless. Bye-bye.
0: Well, Fred, I'm so glad you're here, and I'll continue to save your seat as we travel along, and you keep us posted as you fling the seed and share the word with others. You know, we'd love to hear from you as well. So if you've been on the Bible bus for a while, what's standing out to you in a fresh new way? And what advice would you share with someone maybe who's just climbing aboard? And if you're new, what brought you here? And what's surprised or excited you so far? Send us a note, won't you, through our feedback section in the app. You can email us at BibleBus@ttb.org. You can write to Box 7100, Pasadena, California, 91109, or in Canada, Box 25325, London, Ontario, N6C6B1. Or like Fred, leave us a voicemail at 1-800-65-BIBLE. Let's pray. Heavenly Father, increase our desire for your word, and let each word that we hear delight our souls. In Jesus' name we pray. Amen. Now turn to Matthew 18 as we go through the Bible with Dr. J. Vernon McGee.
2: Now in the 18th chapter of the Gospel of Matthew, we have a very wonderful chapter here. We find first the Lord places a little child in the midst as an object lesson for the kingdom of heaven today. And then he pronounces the parable of the lost sheep, and he provides a new pattern for conduct in the church, and he proclaims a new proviso for forgiveness. You see, these chapters here, though they do not seem to further advance the movement that's in the gospel, but they do fill out many of the dark corners which have risen because of the sudden digression in the kingdom of heaven due to the rejection of the king. Now, Matthew 13 gave us an overall outline of the kingdom of heaven in this age in the mystery parable discourse. But there's still questions to be answered. These chapters I find very helpful in answering many of the questions that arise. Now, we find that the new birth is made essential in entering the kingdom. And so let's begin there with verse 1 now. And I'm reading, "At the same time came the disciples unto Jesus, saying, Who is the greatest in the kingdom of heaven?" I wonder if you detect anything there of personal ambition, or is that just because I have a very critical mind that I see it there? Well, I feel that these men probably have been talking it over, and I suppose that maybe two or three of them would express themselves and probably get the impression that they might be the ones that could reasonably be considered as the greatest in the kingdom of heaven. And our Lord did a rather sensational thing here. Jesus called a little child unto him. And something that you may miss here is this, and set him in the midst of them. What does that tell you? It tells us that the little child, without hesitation, came to him. I think this is a very remarkable thing. The little ones came to him. Suffer the little ones to come unto me and forbid them not. The problem was not in getting the little ones to come to him. The problem was to stop the older ones, the adults, from hindering the little ones to come to him. I think this is a very lovely thing that we have here. And so our Lord put him in the midst and said, Verily I say unto you, except ye be converted and become as little children, ye shall not enter into the kingdom of heaven. Now, that verse has certainly been abused and misunderstood. There are those that think that he's talking about reversion and not conversion. They think that it means you to revert back to your childhood in some unusual fashion. Are you to become like a juvenile in your actions? And I am afraid that we've got a lot of the saints that act like spoiled children. And we've already seen our Lord talked about spoiled brats also. And there are a lot of the saints that think that's what it means. He's not talking about going back to a former childhood, but rather of going on to a new life. Here our Lord gives logic to the thinking of the disciples as he diverts their attention from the matter of holding an exalted place in the kingdom to that of primary importance, namely, of first being able to secure entrance into that kingdom. And this is just as radical as what our Lord said to Nicodemus that night. He said to him, that which is born of the flesh, it's flesh. And that which is born of the spirit is spirit. And that unless you're born again, why, you're not even going to be able to see the kingdom of God. So that the important thing here is a new birth. And that is what he's talking about here. You've got to become a little child in the sense that you've got to be born again. And when you're born again, you start out as a child spiritually. And so many today like to be very active, be doing things. There are a lot of folks that like to give testimonies. You'd be surprised that over the years, the number of requests that I've had from so-called new converts that wanted to come and give their testimony. May I say to you, that is the same thing he's talking about here, that these men said, who's the greatest in the kingdom of heaven? We'd like to get a good slice of the kingdom. We'd like to be pretty prominent in it. This is a day that is overemphasized activity and methods and getting everybody involved. This is the savers of that. Now, our Lord said that if you have been converted, why, think of your spiritual age. You're to become a little child. Now, should a little child get up and blabber out a testimony immediately? Should a little child be an officer in the church? Paul says not. And I think our Lord is saying something like that here. This is a very important section, as you can see. Now, he goes on to say this, verse 4 now of Matthew 18, Whosoever therefore shall humble himself as this little child, the same is greatest in the kingdom of heaven. Now, this is the thing that's important, is to go back to the entrance into the kingdom and not the position that is in the kingdom. And when you go back and emphasize the entrance, the new birth, then you'll find out that that one is the greatest in the kingdom. And whoso shall receive one such little child in my name receiveth me. Now listen to him. But whoso shall offend one of these little ones which believe in me, it were better for him that a millstone were hanged about his neck and that he was drowned in the depth of the sea. And friends, that's rather strong language, by the way. And what he's doing here in this entire section seems to me He makes the evangelization of children a divine imperative. He gives top priority to this type of ministry, and I commend anyone that's working with children today. There's nothing as important as that. Remember the stories told that Dwight L. Moody came home one night and his family asked him, "How many converts did you have tonight?" And he said, "Well, I had 2 converts and a half of a convert." And they said, "Oh, you had 2 adults and 1 child. "Oh, no, no," he said, "I had 2 children and 1 adult. The adult was an old man. He didn't have but a half of a life to give anyway. He's just half of a convert. The little one is the important one." We today just don't emphasize that. I guess they never did. A pastor of a Scottish church years ago turned in his resignation. The elders asked him, "Well, why are you resigning?" Well, he said, "All year, I've just had 1 convert, and that was Wee Bobby Moffat." Well, Wee Bobby Moffat was the man who actually opened Africa to missionary work. And that was the biggest year that preacher ever had. And I don't care whether he had 1,000 other converts. You see, the little ones, our Lord is putting a great emphasis upon them here. And grows out of this question that they ask him. Verse 7, "Woe unto the world because of offenses, for it must needs be that offenses come. But woe to that man by whom the offense cometh. Wherefore, if thy hand or thy foot offend thee, cut them off, cast them from thee. It's better for thee to enter into life halt or maimed, rather than having 2 hands or 2 feet to be cast into everlasting fire." I can't think of anything more harsh, friends, than this right here. "And if thine eye offend thee, pluck it out, cast it from thee. It's better for thee to enter into life with 1 eye, rather than having 2 eyes to be cast into hell fire. Take heed that ye despise not one of these little ones, for I say unto you that in heaven their angels do always behold the face of my Father which is in heaven." Now, there are 2 things I want you to see here that are all important today, and especially if you are a person who's lost a little one by death. Now, when it says here, "their angels do always behold the face of my Father which is in heaven," this is one of the verses that the belief in a guardian angel has come. In fact, this is the primary verse. Many people believe that all of us have a guardian angel. Now, we may have. Don't misunderstand me. I don't know whether we do or not. If I have one, he hasn't caught up with me yet, so I don't know too much about him. But I personally am sure that this passage hasn't anything to do with guardian angels. The word for angels here is spirits. Now, what he's saying is this, that in heaven, their spirits do always behold the face of my Father which is in heaven. What he's saying is this, don't you offend one of these little ones. Now, when one of these little ones dies, his spirit goes immediately to be with God. All little ones, they go to heaven, friends. And they go to heaven not because they're innocent or they happen to be your child, but they go to heaven because Jesus died for them. That's what he's talking about here. Don't you offend them. Don't you get in their way. Let them come to me. And he says, even if they die, their spirit's going to be right there in the presence of my Father. So many people wonder about their little ones. Well, David knew about his when the little one died. He said, "No use mourning anymore. He's not coming to me. One of these days, I'm going to him." That is a very precious truth. So many people that have lost little ones. I've lost a little one also. I have one buried up here in Altadena in Southern California. Every now and then to this good day, and that was years ago, I go by there and put a few flowers there. Just, you know, she's not there. She's with him. But I just go there because that's all I got left now. But someday, someday, some golden someday, I'm going to be there. And when I am, I'm going to see my little one. She's saved. I have 2 children, and I always hesitate to say that because I only have 1 living. And people begin to look around. They think maybe something's happened to me that I don't know how to count or something. I have 1 in heaven and 1 that's out in Pasadena. She's married. I must confess, I worried more about her than I ever have the little one in heaven. I know where she is, and someday I'll go to her. This is a glorious passage, friends, and he says, don't block their way. Have you ever stopped to think how important this is in this day when there's so many crimes against these little ones? Recently in Southern California, parents, that is, the mother and a stepfather, left a precious little girl along the freeway up here in the San Joaquin Valley. I was up there at the time. How shocking it was to read about it. There were cold nights there. They just wanted to get rid of the little one. May I say to you, I'll be honest with you, friends. And you may not believe in a hell, but I want to say this. If there isn't a hell, there ought to be one for folks like that. And there is one. I believe there's one. He said it would be better that anything happened to you than cause these little ones to offend. This is a great passage for this day in which we live. Now he moves from that into this wonderful parable. Here he says, for the Son of Man is come to save that which was lost. Now this is different from the parable in Luke 15 of the lost sheep. There the lost sheep was lost and needed to be found. Actually here it's a little different. The emphasis here is upon saving the lost, not finding the lost. Save that which was lost. How think ye, if a man have 100 sheep, and one of them be gone astray, doth he not leave the 99, and goeth into the mountains, and seeketh that which is gone astray? And if so be that he find it, verily I say unto you, he rejoiceth more of that sheep than of the 99 which went not astray. Now we come here to a new pattern, and notice how he closes this. Even so, it's not the will of your Father which is in heaven that one of these little ones should perish. Now, he'll take care of them until they get to the age of accountability. But parent, it's your responsibility until then. I'm afraid our school systems today are making guinea pigs out of the little ones. They're paying an awful price today in our schools. They've become nothing but guinea pigs in many cases, through a great many crackpot leaders today that we have. May I say, we have a tremendous responsibility before God here. Now he says, in this section, he provides a new pattern for conduct in the church. Moreover, if thy brother shall trespass against thee, go and tell him his fault between thee and him alone. If he shall bear thee, thou shalt have gained thy brother. Now if he's trespassed against you, you go to him, and if he'll not hear thee, then take with thee one or two more, that in the mouth of two or three witnesses every word may be established. Now this is order in the church. And if he shall neglect to hear them, tell it unto the church. But if he neglect to hear the church, let him be unto thee as a heathen man and a publican. Now there are those that like to smother things and cover them up today. That's not the way that he said to do it. You are to try to work it out in an amicable and a very peaceful manner and a quiet manner. But if the individual or the group won't let you work it out, then, my friend, you're to take it to the church. Now he says, here again, verily I say unto you, whatsoever ye shall bind on earth shall be bound in heaven, and whatsoever ye shall loose on earth shall be loosed in heaven. We've had this before us at another time, and I pass over it. Again, I say unto you that if two of you shall agree on earth as touching anything that they shall ask, it shall be done for them of my Father which is in heaven. For where two or three are gathered together in my name, there am I in the midst of them. Now, touching anything, somebody says, you mean if we agree down here, touching anything, that he'll hear us? Well, why don't you read all of it? For where two or three are gathered together in my name, there am I in the midst of them. He'll hear them, and touching anything that's in his name. And this is the simplest form here, actually, of church government, by the way. On the day of Pentecost, it says they continued steadfastly in the apostles' doctrine, in the breaking of bread, and in fellowship and in prayers. They were gathered together in his name. Now we have verse 21, this last section on forgiveness here. We have a real example in Simon Peter. Then came Peter to him and said, Lord, How oft shall my brother sin against me, and I forgive him till seven times? This man, Simon Peter, he really thought that he was being magnanimous. Two or three times was the limit, according to the rabbis, but Simon Peter was willing to go seven times. But actually, Peter's generosity was parsimonious in comparison to the new estimation of Jesus. Listen to this. Jesus saith unto him, I say not unto thee until seven times, but until 70 times seven. That's 490 times, I think. And by that time, may I say that things may be just pretty much worked out. If not, why, both of them have reached the old age to the extent won't amount to much anyway, will it? I think this is really, shall I say, go the limit? And that's exactly what our Lord is saying here. Therefore is the kingdom of heaven likened unto a certain king which would take account of his servants. When he had begun to reckon, one was brought unto him which owed him 10,000 talents. But for as much as he had not to pay, his Lord commanded him to be sold, his wife and his children, and all that he had, and payment to be made. The servant therefore fell down and worshiped him, saying, Lord, have patience with me, and I'll pay thee all. In other words, he said, I'd like to pay it back on an installment plan. Then the Lord of that servant was moved with compassion and loosed him and forgave him the debt. And I want to tell you, the amount was quite a sum, about $12 million. That's a lot to forgive anyone. And I think our Lord's using a ridiculous illustration. But the same servant went out and found one of his fellow servants which owed him 100 pence. And that's $17, over against $12 million. And he laid hands on him, took him by the throat, saying, pay me that thou owest. His fellow servant fell down at his feet, besought him, saying, have patience with me, and I'll pay thee. And he would not, but went and cast him into prison till he should pay his debt. So when the fellow servants saw what was done, they were very sorry and came and told unto the Lord all that was done. Then this Lord, after that, he called him, said unto him, O thou wicked servant, I forgave thee all that debt because thou desirest me. Shouldest not thou also have had compassion on thy fellow servant? His Lord was wroth and delivered him to the tormentors. So likewise shall my heavenly Father do also unto you, if ye from your hearts forgive not everyone his brother their trespasses. Now, may I say, that is a new principle, but that today is something that is not quite the basis for forgiveness for believers. Listen to him. And be ye kind one to another, tenderhearted, forgiving one another, even as God for Christ's sake hath forgiven you. Now, because he's forgiven us, we are to forgive. And we are to forgive the same way, tenderhearted, forgiving one another. This parable that he's concluded with of the king who forgave his servant, but the man in turn refused to forgive another, it illustrates the principle of forgiveness, you see. If God forgave our sins on the same way we forgive, none of us would ever get forgiven. This is a great principle after you become a child of God. Because you have been forgiven, and it's on that basis we're to forgive today. This is the principle of Christian conduct, of course. Now, we will leave off there. We'll begin next time with chapter 19. Until then, my beloved, may God richly bless you.
0: Well, I love the connection that Dr. McGee made between the parable of forgiveness and Ephesians 4:32, don't you? 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
4: God does this for his name's sake. Obviously, God's name means little to most people. Turn on any television program, go to any movie, you know, that is not G-rated. God's name is thrown about as part of a plot. I mean, they have people just using his name in vain, Jesus' name in vain all the time. All the time. It's just a common thing. You can't say some words today in this politically correct society. But one of the words you can use is the name of God in vain. You can do that. Nobody gets in trouble for it. Nobody thinks a thing about it. But God says, I care about that. It's my name. I care about my name. Most people don't, but those who love him do.

0: made it to chapter 20 of Ezekiel here on A Sure Foundation. We've learned a lot about God's sovereignty and his holiness. And once again, the Lord is reminding Israel of their sinfulness and the consequences of it. He does this not because he loves to point out their failures, but because he wants them to return to him. He has that same attitude toward us as well. And we'll see that illustrated as we join Pastor David.
1: Has issued a severe thunderstorm warning for southwestern Benton County, northeastern Stearns County, until 11:45 a.m. At 11:01 a.m., a severe thunderstorm was located near Avon, or 17 miles northwest of St. Cloud, moving east at 30 miles per hour. Expected hazards include quarter-size hail. This is a radar-indicated threat. The following impacts are expected. Damage to vehicles is expected. Locations impacted include Albany, Farming, Avon, St. Wendell, Collegeville, St. Stephen, St. Joseph, Sartell, Sauk Rapids, Mayhew, and St. Cloud. Seek shelter inside a well-built structure and stay away from windows. The storm is capable of producing large hail. Repeating, a severe thunderstorm warning has been issued until 11:45 a.m. for the following counties in Minnesota, Benton, and Stearns.
2: And thus he can bless me through it as I turn to him in faith. So he says again in verse 11, I gave them my statutes, showed them my judgments, which if a man does, he shall live by them. Moreover, I also gave them my Sabbaths, to be a sign between them and me, that they might know that I am the Lord who sanctifies them. Yet the house of Israel rebelled against me in the wilderness. They did not walk in my statutes. They despised my judgments, which if a man does, he shall live by them. And they greatly defiled my Sabbaths. Then I said I would pour out my fury on them in the wilderness. But I acted for my name's sake, that it should not be profaned before the Gentiles in whose sight I had brought them out. So I also raised my hand in an oath to them in the wilderness, that I would not bring them into the land which I had given them, flowing with milk and honey, the glory of all lands, because they despised my judgments, did not walk in my statutes, profaned my Sabbaths. Their heart went after their idols. Nevertheless, my eye spared them from destruction. I did not make an end of them in the wilderness. Once again, God does this for his name's sake. Obviously, God's name means little to most people. God's name means little to most people. Turn on any television program, go to any movie, you know, that is not G-rated. God's name is thrown about as part of a plot. I mean, they have people just using his name in vain, Jesus' name in vain all the time, all the time. It's just a common thing. You can't say some words today in this politically correct society. But one of the words you can use is the name of God in vain. You can do that. Nobody gets in trouble for it. Nobody thinks a thing about it. But God says, I care about that. It's my name. I care about my name. Most people don't. But those who love him do. So what he's doing is he's acting to make sure his name is not dragged down by those who are identified with him. You see, his professed followers can make him look powerless to save because they don't live lives that reflect the power of God in salvation. They say, oh, I know God, but in reality, their actions demonstrate that they don't. He says in verse 18, but I said to their children in the wilderness, do not walk in the statutes of your fathers, nor observe their judgments, nor defile yourselves with their idols. I am the Lord your God. Walk in my statutes, keep my judgments, do them, hallow my Sabbaths, and there'll be a sign between me and you, that you may know that I am the Lord your God, notwithstanding the children rebelled against me. They did not walk in my statutes, were not careful to observe my judgments, which if a man does, he shall live by them, but they profaned my Sabbaths. Then I said I would pour out my fury on them and fulfill my anger against them in the wilderness. Nevertheless, I withdrew my hand and acted for my name's sake, that it should not be profaned in the sight of the Gentiles in whose sight I had brought them out. I warned their children not to be like their parents, he's saying here. But they disobeyed and ignored me. I warned them that I would bring judgment upon them. but they chose to rebel. So God said, I'm just going to wipe them out. It's an interesting thing when you read Numbers chapter 14, how God speaks to Moses there and he says, you know what I'm going to do, Moses? I'm going to wipe them out. I'm just tired of them. They've got on my last nerve. And I'm going to wipe them out. And I'll start all over with you. Now, what's significant, there's so many significant things about that conversation that God and Moses have. You have to remember the history of Moses. Briefly, Moses, Jewish baby, raised by Pharaoh's daughter, the age of 40, sees an Egyptian taskmaster abusing one of the Hebrew slaves, kills him. It's found out, goes into the wilderness. We're told in the New Testament that Moses supposed that in that action of deliverance, how he had taken the side of the Hebrew and had defended and actually killed the one who was harming him, that the people would know that he was to deliver them from bondage. He supposed that. He was wrong. He was turned in for doing that and ended up in the backside of the desert for 40 years, as you know. For 40 years. Now, in the first 40 years of his life, he thought he was somebody. The next 40 years of his life, he discovered he's nobody. Then the last portion of his life, he discovers what a nobody can become when that nobody is on God's side. That's what happened with Moses.
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2: Moses originally would have thought, great, yeah, kill them all and start over with me. Good plan. So when God says, I'm going to wipe them out and I'll start over with you, it's a real, real interesting insight in the way that he responds. Because in Numbers 14, verses 15 and 16, Moses says, if you kill these people as one man, the nations which have heard of your fame will speak, saying, because the Lord was not able to bring this people to the land which he swore to give them. Therefore, he killed them in the wilderness. And then in Numbers 14, 19, he goes on to say, pardon the iniquity of this people, I pray, according to the greatness of your mercy, just as you have forgiven this people from Egypt even until now. God, for your own sake, for your own glory's sake, the people will say you could pull them out of slavery, but you can't deliver them to the end. It's for your own glory. For your own glory, act with mercy. And God says in verse 22, I didn't want my name profaned amongst the Gentiles. And so I didn't wipe them out. I wanted to demonstrate that I'm able to deliver and able to preserve this nation, so I didn't wipe them out. Going on into verse 23, also I raised my hand in an oath to those in the wilderness that I would scatter them among the Gentiles and disperse them throughout the countries, because they had not executed my judgments, but had despised my statutes, profaned my Sabbaths, and their eyes were fixed on their father's idols. Again, Israel was in bondage in Babylon because they had never repented of their idolatry. Therefore, verse 25, I also gave them up to statutes that were not good, judgments by which they could not live, and I pronounced them unclean because of their ritual gifts, and that they caused all their firstborn to pass through the fire, that I might make them desolate, and that they might know that I am the Lord. So as he's continuing speaking of the rebellion, he brings it to the present, and he's saying, listen, you guys have been entangled even in recent history in statutes that are not good. When he speaks of these statutes that were not good, that's relating to pagan worship, the Moloch worship. And he's saying, I allowed you to defile yourself. I allowed you to practice these rites, but I am also judging you because of it. I let you do these things, but it's going to be the cause of your judgment. In Psalm 81:12, God says, I gave them over to their own stubborn heart to walk in their own counsels. And so they're taking what God had given to them, their children and their produce, and they were sacrificing it to idols. And God says, and that's what I'm going to do. I'll judge you. Verse 27, therefore, son of man, speak to the house of Israel. Say to them, thus says the Lord God, in this too your fathers have blasphemed me by being unfaithful to me. When I brought them into the land concerning which I had raised my hand in an oath to give them, and they saw all the high hills and all the thick trees, there they offered their sacrifice and provoked me with their offerings. There they also sent up their sweet aroma and poured out their drink offerings. Then I said to them, what is this high place to which you go? Its name is called Bama to this day. Bama means high place. It's actually Bama. Therefore, say to the house of Israel, thus says the Lord God, are you defiling yourselves in the manner of your fathers, committing harlotry according to their abominations? For when you offer your gifts and make your sons pass through the fire, child sacrifice, you defile yourselves with all your idols, even to this day. So shall I be inquired of by you, O house of Israel? As I live, says the Lord God, I will not be inquired of by you. What you have in your mind shall never be. When you say, we will be like the Gentiles, like the families in other countries, serving wood and stone. In spite of God showing grace repeatedly, they didn't obey him. They continue blaspheming, they continue being unfaithful, and yet God brought them faithfully into the land of promise. They continued practicing their idolatry. They worshiped the spirits in the trees. That's what it's speaking of in verse 28. On these high hills, they practiced the worship of a goddess named Asherah. She was the Assyrian goddess of fertility and love, and she was worshiped through sexual rites. A trunk, a tree trunk, represented where she lived. It was her temple. And the thing that God is saying here is nothing has changed from the beginning. You have consistently rebelled throughout your history. So you're asking, should I allow you to approach me? And my answer is, no, I won't allow it. Isaiah in chapter 1, verses 11 through 15 says this, to what purpose is the multitude of your sacrifices to me, says the Lord? I have had enough of burnt offerings of rams and the fat of fed cattle. I do not delight in the blood of bulls or of lambs or goats. When you come to appear before me, who has required this from your hand to trample my courts? Bring no more futile sacrifices. Incense is an abomination to me. The new moon Sabbaths, calling of assemblies, I cannot endure iniquity and the sacred meeting. Your new moons and your appointed feasts, my soul hates. They're a trouble to me. I'm weary of bearing them. When you spread out your hands, I will hide my eyes from you. Even though you make many prayers, I will not hear. Your hands are full of blood. You see, their belief that God will allow them to approach him while they're in idolatry isn't right. And he makes it clear, you're in sin, and yet you want me to give you direction, and I won't. In conclusion, and by making application, this is one of those reasons in the New Testament sense, this is one of those reasons why it's important to love God and remain faithful to him. It's that desire for a constant and consistent relationship with him. You see, in verse 32, notice what they're saying. We will be like the Gentiles, like the families in other countries serving wood and stone. Their desire is to be like the world around them, and they don't want to be different. And today, Christians need to remember that we don't imitate the philosophy of the world or the ways of the world. I've said this many times, and I say it because it needs to be said. Sometimes I think it's because, well, I was this way. When I was young, I used to look at an older person and I'd say, well, it's easy for you to say. You're so old, what can you do sinfully? You're too old to sin. You know, you come to church, you give Bible study, you go home and eat some yogurt and go to sleep. I mean, that's your life. There's no sinner like an old sinner. Sometimes people will see older saints and wonder how they got that way. You don't get uptight about a lot of things. You don't get overly stressed about a lot of things. They'll see and they'll say, you carry a lot of weight. You've gone through a lot of pain. You've seen a lot of hurt. But you don't fold. You don't give up. You don't lose heart. You don't respond with anger when I definitely would respond with anger, and yet you don't respond with anger. You turn the other cheek. You walk away. What is it with you anyway? Is it because you're too old to fight anymore? Is it because you got tired of fighting? What is it? Why don't you have that aggressive spirit? Why don't you do the things that the world does? Why don't you? Did you lose your savor of life? Do you think that life is boring? Are you just passing through it so you can die? I mean, what's going on with you? My kids, for the longest time, didn't understand my life. And over the years, on many occasions, as they grew up, they would ask questions of me. How can we do that, Dad? And why don't you do this? They never understood. And the answer is very simply this. I have a real belief that I'm just passing through. This world is not my home. There's something waiting for me on the other side that's a lot greater than anything I can experience here. Heaven is real. There are treasures there that I'm laying up so that when I get there, they're waiting for me. What matters is not what I can acquire here on earth. That doesn't matter. Because you can work as hard as you can and gain as much as you can. Like they used to say, the man, you know, who collects the most toys wins. No. The man who collects the most toys, when he dies, he loses it all. You don't take anything with you. The only thing that lasts is a relationship with God. And it's the only thing that matters. Everything else is behind that. That's why God says, love me with all of your heart, with all of your soul, with everything within you. Fall in love with me. Why should I love you with everything that's within me? Because that's how much I loved you. That's how I love you. See, a lot of times people think, why should I love God with everything within me? Why should I give everything to him? Because he's already done that for me. That's why. Marie's pregnant with our firstborn. And as a soon-to-be dad, I put my hand on that belly of my beautiful wife, and I feel the kick, and I get thrilled because I can feel life, a life that Marie and I created together. It's quite a thrill. And as I put my hand on that little belly, and as the belly continues to swell until it's time to give birth, I used to put my face against Marie's stomach there, and I would yell, hey, baby, this is Daddy. Seriously, this is Daddy. Can you hear me? Wake up. And I would yell this. I would yell, I love you. I love you. I did it all the time. I'd put my face next to Marie and I'd say, I don't know if this kid can hear me or not, but I'm already in love with her or him. And I would do that like a lot of dads do. I loved that baby. I loved that baby before that baby parted the womb. I loved that baby long before that doctor handed me that ugly little thing called Corinne. Ugliest baby in the nursery, but it was mine. I loved her. Marie went through 33 hours of labor to give birth to that baby. And for her, every moment was worth it. And that baby was born. That baby was loved. That baby was loved long before that baby had seen the light of day. That baby was loved before I held that baby in my hands. That baby was loved long before it could even focus her little eyes. That baby was loved from the moment that baby became my baby. She got older and then one day said, you don't love me. You don't love me, Daddy. Oh, are you kidding me? I don't like you very much, but I sure love you. And I told her that. I loved you when you were in Mama's womb. I loved you when you parted that womb. I loved you when they handed you to me. I've loved you from the moment I knew you were there. And I love you now. And my little girl says to me, Daddy, I love you. And in my mind, I think you love me because I first loved you. That's how it works. We love him because he first loved us. And he loved us even when we didn't even know he was there. He loved us when we were so angry and hurt and mad and wondering, how come we got such a raw deal in life? He loved us so much, he sent his son to show us the depth of his love. He loved us so much it hurt when he died on that cross. My sin made a separation. God says he's going to pay a penalty that's eternal. I need to do something to bridge the gap between us. And he sent his son to do that. With one hand, he took my hand. And with the other hand, Jesus took his father's hand. And he joined us together through him. No, God isn't going to let us get away. No, he said, I'm not going to allow you to be like the other countries. No, I'm not going to be allowing you to become idolaters like the Gentiles. No, that'll never happen. That's not my plan for you. The Bible tells us, come out from among them, be separate, saith the Lord. Do not touch what is unclean, and I will receive you. Come out and come to me. That's what you do when you come to Christ. You say, God, forgive me, a sinner. I have sinned against you in thought, in word, and in action. But I need your mercy and your forgiveness because I want my life to be changed. I've tried to be good. I can't be. I've gotten so bad, people think I can't be saved. But I need your help. Lord, will you touch my life? And God said, yes. There's no sin that's so great that I can't forgive it. There's nothing you've done that is so bad that I can't heal you from it. But you need to come to me. And if you do, I will not cast you out.
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The National Weather Service in the Twin Cities has issued a severe thunderstorm warning for southeastern Benton County, southwestern Mille Lacs County until 12:15 p.m. At 11:36 a.m., a severe thunderstorm was located 7 miles southeast of Foley, or 18 miles east of St. Cloud, moving east at 25 miles per hour. Expected hazards include quarter-size hail. This is a radar-indicated threat. The following impacts are expected. Damage to vehicles is expected. Locations impacted include Parents, New Elm, Foley, Ronneby, Glendorado, Princeton Airport, and Princeton. Seek shelter inside a well-built structure and stay away from windows. The storm is capable of producing large hail. Repeating, a severe thunderstorm warning has been issued until 12:15 p.m. for the following counties in Minnesota, Benton, and Mille Lacs.

Your unfailing love, O Lord, is as vast as the heavens. Your faithfulness reaches beyond the clouds. Your righteousness is like the mighty mountains, your justice like the ocean depths. You care for people and animals alike, O Lord. How precious is your unfailing love, O God. All humanity finds shelter in the shadow of your wings. You feed them from the abundance of your own house, letting them drink from your river of delights. For you are the fountain of life, the light by which we see. Psalm 36, verses 5 through 9.

What shall we say about such wonderful things as these? If God is for us, who can ever be against us? Since he did not spare even his own son, but gave him up for us all, won't he also give us everything else? Who dares accuse us whom God has chosen for his own? No one. For God himself has given us right standing with himself. Who then will condemn us? No one. For Christ Jesus died for us and was raised to life for us. And he is sitting in the place of honor at God's right hand, pleading for us. Can anything ever separate us from Christ's love? Does it mean he no longer loves us if we have trouble or calamity or are persecuted or hungry or destitute or in danger or threatened with death? As the scriptures say, for your sake we are killed every day. We are being slaughtered like sheep. No, despite all these things, overwhelming victory is ours through Christ who loved us. And I am convinced that nothing can ever separate us from God's love. Neither death nor life, neither angels nor demons, neither our fears for today nor our worries about tomorrow, not even the powers of hell can separate us from God's love. No power in the sky above or in the earth below. Indeed, nothing in all creation will ever be able to separate us from the love of God that is revealed in Christ Jesus our Lord.

0: 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I'm Rebecca White, family nurse practitioner at Aslan Health. The Minnesota SAGE program is to assist low-income, uninsured women to undergo cancer screening. When cancer is found at a localized level, 5-year survival rate is 99%. But if it went other places in the body, the 5-year survival rate is 22%.
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God's way is perfect. All the Lord's promises prove true. He is a shield for all who look to him for protection. For who is God except the Lord? Who but our God is a solid rock? God is my strong fortress, and he makes my way perfect. 2 Samuel 22, verses 31 through 33.

Good and upright is the Lord. Therefore, he instructs sinners in the way. He leads the humble in what is right and teaches the humble his way. All the paths of the Lord are steadfast love and faithfulness for those who keep his covenant and his testimonies. Psalm 25, 8 through 10.

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2: It's time for Enduring Word. 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
3: Do not be afraid nor dismayed. Hezekiah understood that the defense of Israel did not depend only on walls and towers and shields and water supplies. It also depended on the strength, courage, and determination of their soldiers. But this was his great encouragement. Verse 7, "For there are more with us than with him." In other words, it was his way of saying, well, let me give you this quote from Adam Clark. "We have more power than they have."
2: You can be the most powerful nation in the world with the most advanced weaponry, but none of it will matter if you're missing one key element. As Pastor David examines today's account of Hezekiah's leadership as he prepared Jerusalem for siege, we'll be reminded that God alone decides the fates of the nations. His will is going to be done regardless of what we do. The Jews could have confidence in this moment because their faith was in God, and his power was their greatest resource. Now here's Pastor David in 2 Chronicles chapter 32 as he begins his message, Hezekiah's Deliverance and Disappointment.
3: In the book of 2 Chronicles, the story of Hezekiah, king of Judah, is told over four chapters. And today we're going to take a look at the fourth of those chapters, 2 Chronicles chapter 32, which describes as Hezekiah's deliverance and disappointment. Hezekiah was the 13th king after David. It went David, then Solomon, Rehoboam, Abijah, Asa, Jehoshaphat, Jehoram, Ahaziah. We're not counting the evil queen mother, Athaliah. She was an illegitimate ruler. Joash, Amaziah, Uzziah, then Jotham, Ahaz, then finally Hezekiah, the 13th king over Judah. Hezekiah began his reign about 279 years after the death of David. And in his reign, there was a remarkable deliverance of the people of God from the Assyrians. Let's take a look at this, beginning at verse 1. After these deeds of faithfulness, Sennacherib, king of Assyria, came and entered Judah. He encamped against the fortified cities, thinking to win them over to himself. Notice that line, after these deeds of faithfulness. That's how verse 1 begins. And friends, many were the deeds of faithfulness of King Hezekiah. We find the reforms that he made when he first came to the kingdom because his father, King Ahaz, was a terrible ruler who shut the temple of the Lord and put the priests out of business and used the temple as sort of a place to gather rubbish and refuse. It was a terrible situation spiritually for the kingdom of Judah under the reign of Ahaz, the predecessor of King Hezekiah. But King Hezekiah changed things. He came in and he restored and rebuilt the temple and reinstituted the temple service. They had a marvelous, memorable Passover celebration during the reign of King Hezekiah that was notable, especially for the way that it incorporated a faithful remnant from the northern kingdom. And then he also reinstituted the kind of support and infrastructure for supporting the priests and the Levites. Now, after all these deeds of faithfulness, there's some real trouble going to come to Hezekiah and his kingdom. You know, our tendency is to think that when we are genuinely faithful to God, then we will be immune from attack. The experience of Hezekiah and countless other men and women of God, that tells us otherwise. G. Campbell Morgan put it like this. It would seem to be a strange answer of God to the faithfulness of his child that a strong foe should at that moment invade the kingdom. And yet, how often the experience of the people of God is of this nature. Well, who was it that came against King Hezekiah and the kingdom of Judah? Verse 1 says, Sennacherib, king of Assyria, came and entered Judah. Now, this was part of his larger campaign in the region. including the conquest of the northern tribes that was organized as the Kingdom of Israel. Now, we might say that the chronicler is not telling us the complete story here. He does not include what we learn from 2 Kings chapter 18, verses 13 through 16, that Hezekiah unwisely and unsuccessfully tried to satisfy Sennacherib with gold and treasures from the temple. It didn't work. And after conquering nearly all the fortified cities of Judah, the king of Assyria prepared to set a siege against Jerusalem. So now, starting at verse 2, and I'm going to read all the way through verse 8, we find Hezekiah preparing against the coming attack and the siege of the Assyrians. So starting now at verse 2, "And when Hezekiah saw that Sennacherib had come and that his purpose was to make war against Jerusalem, he consulted with his leaders and commanders to stop the water from the springs which are outside the city, and they helped him. Thus many people gathered together who stopped all the springs and the brook that ran through the land, saying, 'Why should the kings of Assyria come up and find much water?' And he strengthened himself, built up all the wall that was broken, raised it up to the towers, and built another wall outside. Also, he repaired the Millo in the city of David and made weapons and shields in abundance. Then he set military captains over the people, gathered them together to him in the open square of the city gate, and gave them encouragement, saying, 'Be strong and courageous. Do not be afraid nor dismayed before the king of Assyria, nor before all the multitude that is with him. For they are more with us than with him. With him is an arm of flesh, but with us is the Lord our God to help us and to fight our battles.' And the king were and the people were strengthened by the words of Hezekiah, king of Judah." Friends, this section of verses that speaks to us about the preparations that they made when Sennacherib was on his way to Jerusalem with his armies is really remarkable. One thing that they did in verse 7 was it says, excuse me, in verse 3 is it says, to stop the water from the springs outside the city. Now, this was done in preparation for the coming siege and probably in connection with the tunnel that Hezekiah directed to be cut to keep the water supply secure within the city. We're going to read out about that later on in this chapter. Martin Selman points this out. He says, "Jerusalem's water supply was vulnerable to any attack, since it was totally dependent on two springs, Gihon in the Kidron Valley and En Rogel 2 miles to the south." So what they did was first they built a structure so that the Assyrian army could not get to these springs. And then secondly, in verse 5, it says that he strengthened himself, built up all the wall that was broken, and raised it up to the towers. This and other preparations reflect how serious the threat was and how diligent Hezekiah was to defend Jerusalem and Judah. And he gave this encouragement to the people. Verse 7, "Be strong and courageous. Do not be afraid nor dismayed." Hezekiah understood that the defense of Israel did not depend only on walls and towers and shields and water supplies. It also depended on the strength, courage, and determination of their soldiers. But this was his great encouragement. Verse 7, "For there are more with us than with him." In other words, it was his way of saying, well, let me give you this quote from Adam Clark. "We have more power than they have." The words he quotes are from the prophet Elisha in 2 Kings chapter 6, verse 16. This was soon proved to be true by the slaughter made by the angel of the Lord in the Assyrian camp. You see, they had the arm of flesh, but verse 8, "But with us is the Lord our God." This was the best reason of all for courage and confidence. The Lord was with them. Now, we're going to see starting in verse 9, and I'm going to read all the way through to verse 19 about Sennacherib's propaganda campaign. If Hezekiah wanted to build the encouragement and strength and confidence of the people of Judah in Yahweh, the covenant God of Israel, Sennacherib wanted to shake that confidence. So let's look here starting at verse 9. "After this, Sennacherib, king of Assyria, sent his servants to Jerusalem. But he and all the forces with him laid siege against Lachish. to Hezekiah, king of Judah, and to all Judah who were in Jerusalem, saying, Thus says Sennacherib, king of Assyria, In what do you trust that you remain under siege in Jerusalem? Does not Hezekiah persuade you to give yourselves over to die by famine and by thirst, saying, The Lord our God will deliver us from the hand of the king of Assyria? Has not the same Hezekiah taken away his high places and his altars and commanded Judah and Jerusalem, saying, You shall worship before one altar and burn incense on it? Do you not know what I and my fathers have done to all the peoples of other lands? Were the gods of the nations of those lands in any way able to deliver their lands out of my hand? Who was there among all the gods of those nations that my fathers utterly destroyed that could deliver his people from my hand, that your God should be able to deliver you from my hand? Now therefore, do not let Hezekiah deceive you or persuade you like this, and do not believe him, for no god of any nation or kingdom was able to deliver his people from my hand, nor or the hand of my fathers. How much less will your God deliver you from my hand? Furthermore, his servant spoke against the Lord God and against his servant Hezekiah. He also wrote letters to revile the Lord God of Israel and to speak against him, saying, As the gods of the nations of other lands have not delivered their people from my hand, so the God of Hezekiah will not deliver his people from my hand. Then they called out with a loud voice in Hebrew to the people of Jerusalem who were on the wall to frighten them and trouble them that they might take the city. And they spoke against the God of Jerusalem as against the gods of the people of the earth, the work of men's hands. In these verses 9 through 19, we find Sennacherib repeatedly and offensively blaspheming Yahweh, the covenant God of Israel. You see, it says here in verse 9 that Sennacherib, king of Assyria, sent his servants to Jerusalem. While the bulk of his army was busy at Lachish, Sennacherib sent some men to Jerusalem to prepare for the siege, especially with psychological combat. Now, the mention of Lachish in verse 9 is important historically. Lachish was 30 miles or 50 kilometers southwest of Jerusalem. Archaeologists have discovered a pit there with remains of about 1,500 casualties of Sennacherib's attack. In the British Museum, you can see the Assyrian carving depicting their siege of the city of Lachish, which was an important fortress city of Judah. Let me read to you from the commentary by Russell Dilday. He says this, An interesting wall relief taken from the excavation of Sennacherib's royal palace in Nineveh is preserved in the British Museum. It portrays the Assyrian king on a portable throne in his military camp outside Lachish. Prisoners of war are marching by on foot, and all the booty from the city is being displayed on ox wagons. Well, if you ever make it to the British Museum, you can see that. But it's just another archaeological confirmation of the biblical record. Well, in any regard, these servants of Sennacherib, they're known as the Tartan, the Rabsaris, the Rabshakeh in 2 Kings chapter 18, verse 17. These representatives of Sennacherib who were speaking for him tried to shake the trust Hezekiah and the people of Jerusalem had in the Lord. That's why they said in verse 10, In what do you trust that you remain under siege in Jerusalem? Now, friends, we might wish that Hezekiah trusted the Lord, and that this is what the Assyrians mocked. Instead, Hezekiah had put his hope in an alliance with Egypt, and the Assyrians wanted him to lose confidence in that alliance. You see, this was a great temptation for Hezekiah during this time to make a defensive alliance with Egypt, which seemed to be the only nation strong enough to protect Judah against the mighty Assyrians. Now, as a prophet, Isaiah, who lived and ministered at this very time, he did everything he could to discourage Hezekiah and the leaders of Judah from putting their trust in Egypt. The Lord wanted Judah to trust him instead of trusting in Egypt. But Sennacherib and his representatives just wanted them to lose confidence. So they enjoyed putting down any idea that Hezekiah would have an alliance with Egypt, but they also wanted to put down any reliance they might have in the Lord, the covenant God of Israel. That's why he said, verse 12, very interesting here, has not the same Hezekiah taken away his high places and his altars? You see, the Assyrian accuser knew that King Hezekiah had implemented broad reforms in Judah, including the removal of the high places. You can find reference to that in 2 Kings chapter 18, verses 3 and 4. Yet, in the thinking of this Assyrian accuser, Hezekiah's reform had really displeased God, so that he should not expect any help from the Lord God of Israel. The Assyrian looked at the situation and said something like this: look at all the places there used to be where people would worship the Lord God of Israel. Now, since Hezekiah came in, there's only one place. More is always better, so the Lord God of Israel must be pretty sore at Hezekiah. Again, he didn't understand the situation at all and tried to discourage the people of Judah, even in his ignorance. Friends, the enemy of our souls, and I'm talking about Satan and all of his agents, they have an amazing way of discouraging our obedience. When Hezekiah put away all the high places and shut down all those unauthorized altars, whether they were offering to pagan idols or whether they intended to offer to the Lord, it wasn't important, because they had to be put away because the only authorized altar was at the temple in Jerusalem. That was obedience. But here, the accuser wants Hezekiah to feel condemned and like he's a loser for obeying God. And if Hezekiah was not careful, this argument of the Assyrian would start to make sense, when really it was demonic logic through and through. Grogan, in his Isaiah commentary, says this: the theological misunderstanding shown by the field commander at this point argues for the authenticity of the speech, which many critics have dubbed a free creation by the author of the narrative. That's a very good point made by Grogan in his Isaiah commentary. The fact that he gets this theology of Yahweh, the covenant God of Israel, wrong, well, that's just the kind of thing that a man ignorant of a Jewish and Old Testament theology might actually say. But then he goes on. Verse 13, this is what he said: do you not know what I and my fathers have done to all the peoples of other lands? The Assyrians' speech was intended to destroy their trust in God, not only in Egypt. His message was simple, and you could say that he was even brilliant in its satanic logic. The gods of other nations have not been able to protect them against us. Your God is just like one of them, and he can't protect you either. Now, if there was anyone who had the spiritual understanding to see it, Judah could have started planning their victory party right then. Because when the Assyrian said, so the God of Hezekiah will not deliver his people from my hand, it was an offense to the Lord himself. Friends, it was one thing to speak against Judah, to speak against its people, to speak against its leaders, but it was another thing altogether to mock the Lord God of Israel this way and to count him as just another God. So what do you do in your situation like this? Friends, you pray. And that's exactly what King Hezekiah did. Let's take a look at this starting at verse 20. Now, because of this, King Hezekiah and the prophet Isaiah, the son of Amoz, prayed and cried out to heaven. Then the Lord sent an angel who cut down every mighty man of valor, leader, and captain in the camp of the king of Assyria. So he returned shamefaced to his own land. And when he had gone into the temple of his God, some of his own offspring struck him down with the sword there. Thus the Lord saved Hezekiah and the inhabitants of Jerusalem from the hand of Sennacherib, the king of Assyria, and from the hand of all others, and guided them on every side. And many brought gifts to the Lord at Jerusalem and presents to Hezekiah, king of Judah, so that he was exalted in the sight of all nations thereafter. Wow. What an amazing account we read of here in 2 Chronicles chapter 32. We read, first of all, that King Hezekiah and the prophet Isaiah, the son of Amoz, prayed and cried out to heaven. What a beautiful scene. The prophet and the king crying out together before the Lord. Now, we learn more about this powerful and beautiful prayer in 2 Kings chapter 19, verses 1 through 5. Hezekiah and Isaiah went into the house of the Lord, and they prayed humbly and passionately, and God heard them from heaven. F.B. Meyer put it like this: "It was the indignity done to Jehovah that stirred these two holy men to the heart. Oh, that we were possessed with a similar zeal for God, so that we might look at sin as it affects him and lament over the awful wrongs which are continually being perpetrated against his holy, loving nature. What an argument this would give us in prayer." Isaiah the prophet brought assurance of the answer to this prayer to King Hezekiah in 2 Kings chapter 19, verses 6 and 7. So they prayed. The details of the whole prayer is more given with more detail and description in 2 Kings chapters 18 and 19. But in verse 21, right here in 2 Chronicles 32, we see what the Lord did. It says this: "And the Lord sent an angel who cut down every mighty man of valor. With a simple and powerful strike, God destroyed this mighty army in one night." According to 2 Kings chapter 19, verse 35, 185,000 died at the hand of the angel of the Lord in one night. Against all odds and against every expectation, except the expectation of faith, the Assyrian army was turned back without having even shot an arrow into Jerusalem. The unstoppable was stopped. The undefeated was defeated. The prophet Hosea made the same prediction in Hosea chapter 1, verse 7. "Yet I will have mercy on the house of Judah, will save them by the Lord their God, and will not save them by bow, nor by sword or battle, by horses or horsemen." God promised that he would deliver Judah without a battle. And by sending forth the angel of the Lord to slaughter 185,000 Assyrian soldiers in one night, that was the deliverance. They came for a siege. They were ready for it. They surrounded the city, and the Lord struck them down without any battle whatsoever. Now, some people have speculated that there was a natural means that the angel used. Donald Wiseman says that this has been thought to be a bacillary dysentery, which had a 3-day incubation period. Well, I don't know about that. Maybe, maybe not. Who knows? But F.B. Meyer was right when he said this: "There was never a more conspicuous and glorious deliverance than when the angel of God wrought for Israel against Assyria." Friends, it is amazing, is it not? The same Assyrian army that conquered the northern kingdom of Israel, that sent those disobedient 10 tribes into captivity, the same Assyrian army came and attacked the city of Jerusalem, trying to utterly defeat the kingdom of Judah, and God protected them.
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shedding blood? 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

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There was no strife. 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

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And Christ was sent on mission to conquer hell. 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

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Well, find the recent song history at refuge.fm. On the-

the right path, O Lord. Point out the road for me to follow. Lead me by your truth and teach me. For you are the God who saves me. All day long I put my hope in you. Psalm 25, verses 4-5.

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1: Paul's whole point is God was the Word. He was in the form of God. That never changes. He divested himself of certain prerogatives, but God exalted him and gave him the name above every name, that at the name of Jesus, every knee should bow, of those in heaven and those on earth, and every tongue should confess that Jesus Christ is Lord, to the glory of God the Father. Now let's apply that. Let that mind that I just described be in you, where you are willing to divest yourself of certain prerogatives in a relationship in order to serve that other person that you are relating to. Let this mind be in you, which was also in Christ Jesus. So the model of the Christian life is Christ. He's the first model. There are more, by the way. Because Paul himself was a follower of Jesus Christ, and if you remember, in another letter, Paul says, follow me as I follow the Lord. Paul uses himself as a second example in verse 17 of chapter 2. This is sort of where we left off. Yes, and if I am being poured out as a drink offering on the sacrifice and service of your faith, I am glad and rejoice with you all. For the same reason, you also be glad and rejoice with me. Paul didn't know if he was going to live or die. That's what this is all about. To be poured out was speaking of a drink offering, a libation that was often poured on burnt offerings in the tabernacle or in the temple. And it was a metaphor to be used of life being poured out to death. So the very last letter that Paul writes, 2 Timothy chapter 4, he uses this language. I am already being poured out as a drink offering, and the time of my departure or death is at hand. I have fought the good fight. I have finished the race. I have kept the faith. Now he says, look, I'm in prison. Don't know if I'm going to live. Don't know if I'm going to lose my head. If I do, I'm happy. I rejoice. I am living my life, divesting myself, emptying myself, being lowly minded. I'm serving the Lord. If that's what he has for me, great. If that's what he doesn't have for me, great. So Jesus is the first model, first example. The second is Paul. Now there are two more that follow. There's Timothy, his protege, and a guy by the name of Epaphroditus, and that's the rest of this chapter. First of all, Timothy, verse 19, but I trust in the Lord to send Timothy to you shortly, that I also may be encouraged when I know your state. You know, Paul was always part of a team. When you think of Paul the Apostle, I don't know exactly how you think of Paul, but a lot of people sort of see him as a rugged individualist, doesn't really need people. He kind of works on his own. It's just he and God. God speaks to him and he does his thing. Couldn't be farther from the truth. Paul always had others with him, a team. Paul and Barnabas, Paul and Silas, Aquila and Priscilla, Apollos, Epaphroditus, many of them. Paul was always part of a team. Two more people that he relied on a lot, two friends, were Timothy and Epaphroditus. Now, Timothy. Timothy was born and raised in a town called Lystra. Paul went through Lystra in Asia Minor, modern-day Turkey, on his first missionary journey. That's when we believe Timothy, as a child, was converted to Christ. Timothy was the product of a mixed marriage, meaning his mother was Jewish, who became a believer in Christ. His father was an unbelieving Greek. So he is the son of a mixed marriage, but Paul calls him my son in the faith. Paul's son in the faith. So his grandmother was Lois. His mother was Eunice. That's mentioned in the book of 2 Timothy. Timothy converted on the first missionary journey of Paul, as I said, when he went through town, stayed in Lystra. When Paul came back through on his second missionary journey, Paul then invited him to join his team. So from that day forward, Timothy became part of Paul the Apostle evangelistic crusade team, a full-fledged member, and he served with him ever since, his son in the faith. But look how he describes him. I trust in the Lord Jesus to send Timothy to you shortly, that I also may be encouraged when I know your state. I'm going to send Timothy. He's with me in Rome, 800 miles away from you guys in Philippi. But I'm going to send him to you because I want to know how you guys are doing in your faith. For, he says in verse 20, I have no one like-minded who will sincerely care for your state. It's a very unusual word that he uses here, like-minded. It's the only use of it in the entire Greek New Testament, or the entire New Testament. He uses it once, and it's to speak of Timothy. The word that is translated like-minded is isopsukos, and it literally means equal-souled. Equal-souled. We would say soulmate. We track. Paul writes to the Corinthians, and he says that Timothy does the same kind of work in the Lord as I also do. So you think of all the people Paul the Apostle knew. He knew a lot of people, and he served with a lot of people. But of all the people that he loved, that he served with, stalwarts in the faith, fruitful people in the ministry, no one was quite like Timothy. There was only one person who was like-minded, who thought like Paul thought, who cared for people like Paul cared for people, who were motivated not by status, not by financial remuneration, just to serve the Lord. Paul said, I don't have anybody else like that except this guy. In the Old Testament, you remember David, when he met Jonathan, the son of Saul, it says that David and Jonathan's heart were knit together. Very similar kind of relationship. They loved the same Lord in the same manner as each other. Jonathan could see that motivation in David. He admired it. David could see that back at Jonathan. So, equal-souled, soulmate. If you find another person who loves Jesus as much as you love Jesus, of the opposite sex, marry them. I did. I found somebody who is equal in soul to me. I took her out to dinner one time. I had known her for several months, actually a couple of years. I had dated her and then, to my chagrin, dumped her. But then we were eating dinner one night, and she ministered to me the things of the Lord and what he had done in her life. And I thought, I'm an idiot for letting her go. She is equal souled. So I got to marry my best friend and soulmate. He continues in verse 21, for all seek their own, not the things which are of Christ Jesus. Now, that's quite a statement. One translation says, for everybody else is selfish. Except for Timothy. I don't exactly know what is in Paul's mind when he wrote this. I don't know who he's referring to. Maybe he's thinking of those people in Philippi who were preaching the gospel for all the wrong reasons. We discussed them a couple weeks back. But all seek their own, or everyone else is selfish. They don't seek the things which are of Christ Jesus. But you know his, Timothy's, proven character, that as a son with his father, he served with me in the gospel. Therefore, I hope to send him at once, as soon as I see how it goes with me. I got to find out if I'm going to live or die, what the verdict will be. But I trust in the Lord that I myself shall come to you shortly. So Timothy had a proven track record. Paul had utilized him before, sent him on other errands, other missions, from Ephesus to Thessalonica, from Ephesus to Macedonia, a few different places. So he mentions this, that he's reliable, he's trustworthy. Second friend that he mentions, fourth example of the model of the Christian life after Christ, after Paul, after Timothy, is verse 25, Epaphroditus. Yet I considered it necessary to send to you Epaphroditus, my brother, fellow worker, and fellow soldier, but your messenger and the one who ministered to my need. Now, Epaphroditus, that's not a name you hear every day, is it? Have you ever met an Epaphroditus? I never have. It sort of sounds like a disease, right? Laryngitis, appendicitis. I got a bad case of Epaphroditus. But this guy was not a disease, far from it. He was a trusted friend to the Apostle Paul. He was probably a Gentile convert. We don't really know much about him. There's only two times in the entire New Testament he's mentioned. Both of them are in the book of Philippians, chapter 2 and chapter 4. But I'm guessing he was a Gentile convert because his name, Epaphroditus, is a reference to the goddess Aphrodite.
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1: And the name Epaphroditus means related to Aphrodite. It came to mean lovely. The name means lovely, but it has an association with Aphrodite. Now, you remember Aphrodite was the Greek goddess of love and fertility. If you ever make it to Corinth in Greece, you can still see this little protrusion, this little mountain right out on the outskirts of town called the Acro-Corinth. It goes 200 feet up from the city of Corinth itself. On the top of the Acro-Corinth in the city of Corinth was a temple to Aphrodite that employed 1,000 prostitutes, because Aphrodite was worshipped by prostitution. So if you came to Corinth in those days, those 1,000 priestesses would walk the 200 feet down on the steps into the city of Corinth at night to ply their trade, and the money they got supported the work of the Temple of Aphrodite. So whoever this guy is, I'm guessing he was a non-Jewish person, a Gentile convert who had associations. His parents named him after Aphrodite. The name came to mean lovely or pleasant. But Paul calls him his brother, his fellow worker, a fellow soldier. I like this next part, but your messenger. What does he mean? The word messenger is the word apostolos. So it would be translated apostle. He's my brother, he's my fellow worker, but he's your apostle. You sent him out. You sent him to me. You sent him to Rome. I'm 800 miles away. Epaphroditus is your missionary to Rome. And here he is with me. Epaphroditus traveled all the way to Rome to serve the Apostle Paul while he was in prison. He was a true servant. He is an example of esteeming others better than himself. So Jesus Christ, Paul the Apostle, Timothy, now Epaphroditus, being sent on a mission to alleviate the suffering and help Paul the Apostle. Epaphroditus believed in something I'm going to give a term to, basin theology. Basin theology. Let me explain. Everybody goes and lives and works out of one of two basins in life. Basin number one is the basin of Pontius Pilate. Pontius Pilate, when Jesus came before him and he didn't know what to do with him, he wanted to acquit him, but the crowd was against Jesus. So Pilate called for a basin of water and a towel. He washed his hands in the basin, symbolizing, I am washing myself of the responsibility. You do with him what you want. Crucify him. Go ahead. That's the basin of self-centeredness. The other is the basin of Jesus Christ. On the night Jesus was betrayed, he took a basin of water and a towel. He girded himself with a towel. He began to wash the dirty feet of the disciples. So you and I, we have a choice. Will we work from the basin of Pilate, self-centeredness, or from the basin of Christ, ministering to one another's needs? That's the essence that Paul is getting to. Let nothing be done through selfish ambition, but let each esteem others better than himself. That's what Jesus did. Let that mind be in you. He was God. He emptied himself of certain prerogatives. I follow Jesus Christ. I'm willing to die if need be. Timothy has served me in the gospel. Epaphroditus, your missionary, your servant, your apostle, and the one, he says, who ministered to my need. He continues, verse 26, since he was longing for you all, and he was distressed because you had heard that he was sick. Apparently, as soon as Epaphroditus finished his 800-mile journey and made it to Rome, he became gravely ill, deathly sick. I say deathly sick because the word used here for sick is the same word used when Lazarus got sick and died. So I don't know what he came down with, if he drank the water and he got, what would you call it in Rome, Caesar's revenge? Something affected him, and he got gravely sick. Then when he heard that the Philippians heard that he was sick, that's what really distressed him. Oh, no, they know that I'm sick. They're going to be worried sick about my sickness. So he is distressed over the fact that that knowledge came to the Philippians and they'd be worried about him. So I love this guy. He's thinking about their feelings, you might say. He was longing for you all, and he was distressed because you had heard that he was sick. For indeed, he was sick almost unto death. But God had mercy on him, not only on him, but on me also, lest I should have sorrow upon sorrow. Now, wait a minute. This guy is with Paul the apostle and he's sick. If I read my New Testament correctly, especially the book of Acts, I notice that Paul was able to perform many miraculous works, including healing of the sick. Yet, Epaphroditus was sick in Paul's presence. He's not the only one. When Paul writes his very last letter, 2 Timothy, the very last chapter, in fact, almost the very end of the book, the very last words Paul the Apostle ever penned, the third to the last sentence that Paul the Apostle ever penned, he said, I have left Trophimus sick at Miletus. He's sick. I'm leaving. See ya. You say, well, why didn't Paul heal him? I am convinced that Paul probably did pray for both of these fellas. But God said no. Paul wasn't the healer. Paul knew that he wasn't the one who could heal people. He didn't heal anybody. He knew that it's up to God to heal people. I can ask God to heal you. I can lay hands and ask God to heal you. I can pray in faith that God would heal you. But the healing is not up to me or the amount of faith that I have. Ultimately, it's up to God. So I think he did pray for Epaphroditus. I think he did pray for Trophimus, but they weren't healed. Sometimes I pray for people and they get better. Other times I prayed for people and they get worse. So if you're thinking, oh, I have to have Pastor Skip pray for me, I'm happy to pray for you. No question. Love to do it. If you have a physical ailment, you want oil administered, we'll do the whole bit. And God may say yes, and I hope he does. Or he'll say no, and you might die. But ultimately, it's up to him. And there's nothing wrong with, even if a person has a gift or an enabling to see people heal, there's nothing wrong with using that and or modern medicine. Timothy is an example. Paul knew that Timothy had a weak stomach. Paul could have said, Timothy, be healed in Jesus' name. And maybe he did pray for that. But when he writes his letter to Timothy, he says, Timothy, take a little wine for your stomach's infirmity. It was used as medicinal, for medicinal purposes. So he was sick. No doubt Paul prayed for him. God said no. You know, even Paul the Apostle had what he called the thorn in the flesh, and that he asked God to take it away from him three different times. And God said, nope, nope, nope. And then finally the Lord said, my grace is all you need. And so Paul said, okay, I can live with that. I'll rejoice in what I have. Therefore, I sent him the more, verse 28, therefore, I sent him the more eagerly that when you see him again, you may rejoice and I may be less sorrowful. So evidently, Epaphroditus is better, has already been dispatched by Paul. Paul has sent Timothy and Epaphroditus there when he writes this en route to Rome. And he says this, receive him, therefore, in the Lord with all gladness and hold such men in esteem, because for the work of Christ, he came close to death, not regarding his life, to supply what was lacking in your service toward me. It's a beautiful principle there of respecting leaders, respecting servants, respecting, honoring those among us who serve. Pastor Matt brought to your attention the servants that are working in VBS. We're asking for servants at Freedom Celebration. We're asking for servants at the Love Day here in Albuquerque. But then, once you serve, we also want to thank you and honor you. We have an axiom on this staff. We honor up, we honor down, and we honor all around. So we honor those who are above us in the Lord and hold them in high respect and esteem. As Paul said, we honor down those who are servants in what we might say lower capacities. Honor up, honor down, and then honor all around. And then he qualifies that by saying, because for the work of Christ, he came close to death, not regarding his life, to supply what was lacking in your service toward me. So Paul said, look, I knew that you sent him to minister to me. You would be here. You would serve me yourself if you could. You couldn't. So you sent him to Rome 800 miles to do that in your place. And he is to be honored for his work, to supply what was lacking in your service toward me. So when you see an usher or security or a pastor and they ask you questions like, excuse me, but what is in the purse or what is in your backpack? And you get a little bristly like, you all, none of your business what's in my purse or my backpack. And then they say, well, now slow down a minute, pal. We'd like to see inside. Oh, you have no, listen, they're looking inside to protect you, because some people could smuggle a weapon in. They've done it before. So all of that should cause a different reaction from you, one of thank you very much for watching out for my need. I esteem you and honor you in the Lord. Keep up the great work. Instead of criticizing them, honoring them. There's a great old saying, a pat on the back, even though it's only a few vertebrae removed from a kick in the pants, is miles ahead in results. Give each other the love of Christ, a pat on the back, a word of encouragement. It's tough enough serving the Lord in a dark world. We need all of the honoring and encouraging we can get.
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Let all that I am wait quietly before God, for my hope is in Him. He alone is my rock and my salvation, my fortress where I will not be shaken. My victory and honor come from God alone. He is my refuge, a rock where no enemy can reach me. O my people, trust in Him at all times. Pour out your heart to Him, for God is our refuge. Psalm 62, verses 5 through 8.

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3: He wants you to cast your cares upon Him and talk to Him about everything. And we do that in what we call prayer. 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We just talk to Him. 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
1: Let's pray for our time in the Word today, continuing our study in the Gospel of Luke. God, thank you for your church, for the ability to talk to you through prayer, for the ability that you have to talk to us through your Word. And truly, Lord, as we crack the book and we talk to you and you talk to us, there's a conversation. We bring to you our hurts and our pains and our struggles. We bring to you our questions, our concerns. And then somehow, Lord, because you know what we need before we even ask, it seems like the Word was just for me. My Father in heaven, you speak to me. You answer my questions. You heal my hurts. And so often, Lord, you do this through your Word in the fellowship of the saints. And Lord, we're so grateful. And so please, again today, be faithful. Send forth your Word and accomplish with your Word what only you can accomplish. Amen. Two perfect tools, the Word of God and prayer. In our desire to worship God, to love the Lord our God with all our heart, mind, soul, and strength, nothing even comes close to the effectiveness of the Word of God and prayer, nothing else. In our desire to make disciples, in our desire to love our neighbor as ourselves, nothing even comes close to the effectiveness of the Word of God and prayer. Two perfect tools. But here's the best part. They are not necessarily or even primarily tools, are they? Primarily, they are the means by which God communicates personally with His children. And they are His chosen conduits for receiving His ability to do the very things that we want to do in loving the Lord our God with all our heart, mind, soul, and strength, and loving our neighbor as ourselves. We want to love the Lord our God with all our heart, mind, soul, and strength. We want to love our neighbor as ourselves. And He has given us these perfect tools to accomplish this. The Word of God, prayer, the fellowship of the saints, and communion. This is all we've got, and this is all we need. And when we put our tools to what God is doing, we end up defiling it and minimizing it and weakening it. I just came from a pastor's conference, and one of the pastors was talking about when Moses was receiving instruction on how to make the altar, he was supposed to use unhewn stones and just pile them up, rough stones. And if you put your tool to it, you will defile it. And he was unfolding that in the context of pastoring. And he says, you know, you have a congregation of rough-hewn stones, don't you? You have a congregation of these rough and raw people. And sometimes we think it's our responsibility as pastors to change you, to smooth you out. But you know what? If I put my tools to you, I will defile you. God wants it to be rough and raw. God wants it to be real. That's why we see so many examples of these guys in the Old Testament, in the New Testament, where we come just as we are. And God, in His perfect ability, then transforms us from the inside out through the Word of God, through prayer, through the fellowship and ministry of the saints, and through communion. And so we want to keep it simple. These two perfect, wonderful means by which we personally communicate with our Father who is in heaven. He talks to us through His Word. He longs to speak to us through His Word. He longs to speak to us personally through His Word. And your Father in heaven longs to hear from you. He wants to hear from you. He wants to hear the long version of the story. He wants you to cast your cares upon Him and talk to Him about everything. And We do that in what we call prayer. But primarily, it's not a tool to accomplish things. Primarily, it is the means by which we communicate with our Father. We just talk to him. Can't forget. Although prayer and the Word are extremely effective in accomplishing what the Lord has set us out to do, we can't forget we have a Heavenly Father that loves us, that loves you more than you know. And all of this was so that there would no longer be anything hindering us from having that conversation. There would be no longer anything hindering us from having that communion between my Father and me. He talks to me, I talk to him. Now, moms and dads, have you ever had a season where your son or your daughter, it seems like there is something hindering that fellowship, that communion, that conversation, and it grieves your heart? You know, there's something going on. You can't quite put your finger on it. They're not quite opening up about it. And there's not a whole lot that you can do. And that's just a glimpse of what our Heavenly Father feels for us in his longing for unhindered, free-flowing fellowship. Fathers, don't you want your sons and your daughters to talk to you about everything? About everything. Just like no filter. Moms, don't you want your sons, your daughters to just to be able to go to you in every circumstance and tell you what's on their heart and tell you what they're scared about? Again, it's just a glimpse of what our Heavenly Father longs to hear from us. He wants to hear that in prayer. And then he wants to speak to us through his word, the word of God and prayer. Primary ways by which we have a conversation with our Father that is in heaven. As we finished up chapter 10, sitting at the feet of Jesus and hearing his word. First things first, hearing from him. So let's review a little bit of that and then we'll go on to prayer. Our talking to our Father. So verse 38 of chapter 10, Gospel of Luke. Now it happened as they went that he entered a certain village and a certain woman named Martha welcomed him into her house. And she had a sister called Mary, who also sat at Jesus' feet and heard his word. But Martha was distracted with much serving. And she approached him and said, Lord, do you not care that my sister has left me to serve alone? Therefore, tell her to help me. Verse 41. And Jesus answered and said to her, Martha, Martha, you are worried and troubled about many things, but one thing is needed. And Mary has chosen that good part, which will not be taken away from her. So we learn one thing is needed. One thing is necessary. First things first, at the feet of Jesus, hearing his word. And then as you are filled, as you are fed by his word, out of the overflow, we stand and we serve him. The order is important because if our service is not out of the overflow of a heart grateful for grace, if it is not out of the overflow of sitting first at the feet of Jesus and hearing his word, then it will only be works, an insufficient and ineffective attempt to appease or please God. He has never wanted anything more than just a free-flowing love relationship with us, where he speaks to us his word of life, and then we are filled and fed, and then out of the overflow, we respond to the Lord and we serve the Lord in the fullness of the Spirit, a free-flowing, unhindered fellowship with God. That's why the law is summed up in this, that you shall love the Lord your God with all that you got, and you shall love your neighbor as yourself. And we receive that love in that communion, in that conversation with him, with our Father who is in heaven. Now, first things first, yes, at the feet of Jesus, hearing his word, being filled and fed. But as much as he wants to talk to you, he also wants to hear from you. He also wants you to talk to him, to simply talk to him. That's what prayer is, whether it's audible, whether it's inside your mind or heart. It's telling your Father in heaven what's going on in your life. your hurts, your pains, your struggles, your questions. He can handle it all, and he wants to hear it all. We looked at the Word of God, God's primary way of talking to us. We're going to look at prayer, our primary way of talking with him. But let me ask you a question before we go into it. How many of you still have a hard time talking to God?
0: Thanks for joining Pastor Dominic Dinger today for Strengthened by Grace. We'll continue our study in the book of Luke next time. But if you missed any part of this message or want to listen to additional teachings from this series, just visit refuge.mn. That's refuge.mn. 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Again, go to refuge.mn for more information. If you're in central Minnesota, we'd like to extend an invitation to you to join us for worship this weekend. 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We're on social media too. 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One more time, that's refuge.mn. Our time with you today has come to an end. There's more to hear from God's Word as Pastor Dom continues our study in the book of Luke, so be sure to join us next time. Until then, we pray that your heart is strengthened by grace.

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My favorite Bible verse, it is not Philippians 4:13. 4:13, I can do all things through him who strengthens me. My favorite is Philippians 4:11. Not that I am speaking of being in need, for I am learned in whatever situation I am to be content.

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Trust in the Lord always, for the Lord God is the eternal rock. Isaiah 26, verses 3 and 4.

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